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7: 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Showers and thunderstorms in the forecast, mostly cloudy with an overnight low of 67. Showers and thunderstorms continuing through tomorrow, mostly cloudy with a high near 80. In Memphis, a thunderstorm in 72. In Jackson, 82.
8: This is Fresh Air. I'm Tanya Mosley. And my guest today is writer Jessamyn Ward. She's the first woman and first Black American to win the National Book Award for Fiction twice, for Salvage the Bones in 2011 and Sing, Unburied, Sing in 2017. She earned her MFA from the University of Michigan and is a MacArthur Fellow. And she teaches creative writing at Tulane University. Her new collection of essays is titled On Witness and Despair. I want to talk about the essay, Raising a Black Son in the U.S. You wrote this in, it was published in 2017 for The Guardian. And at the time of this essay, you were 40 years old, and you had a 2-year-old daughter, and you were pregnant with your son. And in this excerpt I'd like to have you read, you are about to undergo a battery of tests and also learn the gender of your child.
9: As the months progressed, I developed gestational diabetes and agonized over the prospect of another premature birth. I wanted my second child to have the time in the womb my first didn't. I wanted to give the second the safety and time my body failed to give the first. I also underwent an entire battery of tests for genetic abnormalities. A bonus of one of the tests was that I would learn the sex of the child I was carrying. When the nurse called to deliver my test results, I was nervous. When she told me I was having a boy, my stomach turned to stone inside me and sank. Oh God, I thought, I'm going to bear a black boy into the world. I faked joy to the white nurse and dropped the phone after the call ended. Then I cried.
8: Thank you for writing that and for reading it. And I will say, Jessamyn, that I have never read that in a way that captures this feeling, the moment that you heard those words, that it's a boy, that the first emotion was grief. And why was it important for you to find the language to name it?
9: I think one of the reasons it was important for me to find the language to name it was because I was being honest about that experience, right? And what it felt like to hear those words and to, you know, given what I know of this country and of this region, to bring a child into that, right?
8: And a boy in particular.
9: A boy, right. And I think I also, you know, one of the reasons that it's important for me to write towards what hurts, to write towards grief, to write towards pain, really, is because I know that other people are experiencing this, right? I mean, you know, whatever, when I'm writing towards, you know, grief or hurt or loss. I know that other people are struggling. I mean, maybe in a, you know, a different version, right? But I know people are struggling with that same thing. And I, you know, think back to, especially to when I lost my brother, right? And I was in my early 20s and I knew next to nothing, right? And I was searching for art that could help me understand what I was living through and that could help me to help me better bear it. And I couldn't, it was difficult for me to find work mm. that did that. And so, you know, that's part of what I want to do, right? I want to write about these issues because I know that people are living through them. And I think about, you know, what I wanted someone to share with me, right? How I wanted someone to connect with me when I was living through whatever I was living through. And so, you know, that's one of the reasons it was important for me to write that essay, even though, you know, it feels uncomfortable. It can feel uncomfortable.
10: This essay goes on to talk about how when you found out you're having a boy, you also thought about your brother. And I'm curious, what have you told your children about their uncle, your brother?
9: I bring him up a lot.

Jazz critic Martin Johnson writes for The Wall Street Journal and Downbeat. He reviewed Dance Skip Hop, the new album by cellist and composer Tamika Reid. Tomorrow on Fresh Air, how can a politician lie to the electorate and not face legal consequences? Even a lie as consequential as President Trump's claim that he won the 2020 election? In a new book, Andrew Weissman explains how we got here and suggests ways to hold politicians accountable. Weissman was the lead prosecutor in the Mueller investigation. I hope you can join us. To keep up with what's on the show and get highlights of our interviews, follow us on Instagram at NPR Fresh Air.

0: 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In Mid-South area weather, mostly cloudy, with an overnight low of 67 degrees, tomorrow's high temperature near 80. Showers and thunderstorms remain in the forecast through the remainder of the week. In Memphis, a thunderstorm in 72. Jackson, mostly cloudy and 82. 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
1: Thomas Massie stood in the way, not just against President Trump, but against the party and America. Kentucky deserves in America congressmen who will stand with President Trump, the Republican Party, and conservatives, not against him.
2: I'm Michael Barbaro. 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
4: Live from NPR News in Washington, I'm Ryland Barton. President Trump vanquished more perceived Republican foes tonight, according to race calls from the Associated Press. His preferred candidate in a northern Kentucky district, Ed Gallrine, defeated incumbent Congressman Thomas Massie in a Republican primary election. Massie helped lead the fight to release the Jeffrey Epstein files and consistently opposed Trump's involvement in foreign conflicts. Gallrine will face Democrat Melissa Strange in the general election. And in Georgia's race for governor, Lieutenant Governor Burt Jones and billionaire healthcare executive Rick Jackson will advance to a runoff Republican primary election. Brad Raffensperger, who rejected Trump's efforts to overturn the 2020 election results in Georgia as Secretary of State, did not advance. The winner of the runoff will face Keisha Lance Bottoms, the former mayor of Atlanta, in the general election in November. Acting Attorney General Todd Blanche was on Capitol Hill today. In testimony before Senate lawmakers, Blanche defended a nearly $1.8 billion fund created to compensate people affected by what President Trump calls the weaponization of the Justice Department under the Biden administration. NPR's Ryan Lucas reports.
5: The Justice Department announced the nearly $1.8 billion fund as part of a settlement agreement with President Trump, who in return dropped his lawsuit against the IRS. The department says it will consider claims from people who were victims of weaponization and lawfare. Democratic senators slammed the settlement as a slush fund. Here's Washington Democrat Patty Murray.
6: This is corruption that has never been more blatant or more widespread. What is happening is you write the check, Trump and his cronies cash it, American taxpayers who are already being whacked with high prices are going to foot the bill.
5: Blanche defended the arrangement and said Democrats and Republicans could submit claims. He also didn't rule out that January 6th Capitol rioters could be eligible to receive payments. Ryan Lucas, NPR News, Washington.
4: The Department of Justice is investigating Washington state prisons over its trans inmate policies. Casey Martin from KUOW in Seattle reports.
7: The DOJ says it's investigating if the rights of female prisoners have been violated since they are housed with trans women. In a letter from the Civil Rights Division to the governor of Washington on Tuesday, the department says Washington prisons failed to protect female prisoners from violence and harassment from prisoners who identify as female. Late last month, a prisoner at a women's prison and a nonprofit sued the State Department of Corrections after she says she was attacked by a trans inmate. The DOJ letter doesn't directly mention this ongoing lawsuit. About 300 people incarcerated in Washington prisons say they identify as transgender, according to the Department of Corrections. In March, the Department of Justice announced similar investigations into the prisons in Maine and California. For NPR News, I'm Casey Martin in Seattle.
4: U.S. stock indexes fell today. This is NPR News. Health officials say they've issued quarantine orders for two passengers who were on the cruise ship at the center of a hantavirus outbreak who are now at a hospital in Nebraska. The passengers are among 18 aboard the cruise ship who are being assessed in a special unit at the University of Nebraska Medical Center in Omaha. The CDC says the other 16 passengers who have been asked to stay at the facility through the end of May. A biotech company says it has taken a step towards bringing the dodo and another bird back from extinction. NPR's Rob Stein reports.
8: Colossal Biosciences in Dallas says the company has created fully functional artificial eggs that can gestate bird embryos. So far, the company has used the eggs to hatch healthy chicken chicks. But Colossal says the advance demonstrates that the company's 3D-printed plastic artificial eggs work. The company is now working on larger artificial eggs that could gestate the dodo and another flightless bird that disappeared hundreds of years ago called the giant moa. Colossal says scientists are still years away from recreating the extinct birds, but the company's also working on resurrecting other animals, including the woolly mammoth. Critics question whether it would be safe, ethical, or even possible to reawaken extinct creatures. Rob Stein, NPR News.
4: Tennis legend Billie Jean King celebrated earning a college degree after enrolling in 1961. The 82-year-old is the first in her family to graduate. She received a bachelor's in history from Cal State Los Angeles. She says she hopes to inspire others to continue learning. This is NPR News.
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10: From New York Times, I'm Michael Barbaro. This is The Daily.
11: You know what the name is? He is the worst person. His name is, what the hell? How did he ever end up in Kentucky? His
10: name is. In Kentucky on Tuesday, amid his own record low approval ratings, President Trump is asking Republican primary voters to reject a Republican congressman that they've elected seven times before.
11: His name is Thomas Massie.
10: Representative Thomas Massie.
11: Massie's a complete and total disaster as a congressman and, frankly, as a human being.
10: A fiercely proud conservative who has broken with Trump on just a handful of votes.
11: We got to get rid of this loser. This guy is bad. He's disloyal to the Republican Party. He's disloyal to the people of Kentucky. And most importantly, he is disloyal to the United States of America. And he's got to be voted out of office as soon as possible.
10: Instead, Trump wants Kentucky Republicans to elect his hand-picked challenger, Ed Gowron, in what has become the most expensive House primary in American history.
11: On the other hand, Ed Gowron has my complete and total endorsement. He's a true American hero, and he's a great patriot. And he's doing...
10: Today, Times political correspondent Robert Draper and Daily producer Caitlin O'Keefe travel to Kentucky to find out whether a popular congressman can still dissent from an increasingly unpopular president. It's Tuesday, May 19th. Robert, welcome back to The Daily.
12: Thanks for having me back.
10: Anytime. We have established quite clearly on the show that President Trump has decided to use these midterm primary elections to try to take out his rivals within the Republican Party and impose as much discipline on the party as humanly possible. And so far, he's largely succeeded in that goal, taking out Republicans who fought him in Indiana and just a few days ago in Louisiana. And there's one last revenge race that remains. And in your capacity as a chronicler of the Republican Party and the fights within it, you decided that that race was the most important, or at least the most interesting, which is why I'm talking to you from the place where that race is about to occur, Kentucky. Why did you decide that that primary was so important?
12: Largely because Thomas Massie, the seven-term incumbent of Kentucky's 4th congressional district, has been more defiant pretty much than all the other Republicans put together. Repeatedly, Massie has defied Trump's wishes and has seemed cheerfully uncaring about what Trump wants him to do.
10: Right. There's nothing nuanced or hedging about his brand of, I'm doing my own thing here.
12: Not in the least, no. And as a result of this, Trump has endorsed an opponent against him and is encouraging big Republican donors to back that opponent.
10: And tell us more about that opponent.
12: Sure. The man that Trump has handpicked to oppose Thomas Massie is Ed Gallrein, a dairy farmer, Navy SEAL, and Trump stalwart who has pledged to stand alongside Trump and help get his agenda passed. This is a familiar landscape for Massie.
10: Right.
12: He's been through this before. In 2018, Trump wanted Massie taken down, and it didn't bear any fruit. But this time, things are a great deal closer, where Massie has comfortably won his primaries, sometimes with 81% of the vote. This time around, the polls suggest that the two candidates are dead even.
10: And what's so interesting to me about this primary is that if ever there was a moment for someone to stand up to Trump and actually survive the repercussions, it might be this moment.
12: If, in fact, Gallrein does win, then this will suggest, among other things, that Trump's stranglehold over the Republican Party remains pretty much absolute. If, on the other hand, Massie prevails, lives to fight another day, then it may well suggest that at a time when Trump has exerted so much in an effort to take down a candidate but has failed to do so, that perhaps Trump's grip is not what it once was and may in turn embolden not just Massie, but others like him to challenge a president whose unfavorables are on the rise.
10: Well, Robert, remind us how Representative Massie came to be so defiant when it comes to Trump and why the president finds him to be so intolerable.
12: I think that it's in keeping with the brand that Massie has held up from the outset of his political career as this individualist, a confirmed eccentric, a kind of fiscal absolutist, a person who is for individual rights, that he would hold the line on things like no foreign aid, and that includes no carve-out exemption for Israel. He's opposed Trump's intervention in both Venezuela and Iran, saying they betray the idea of America first.
10: So you go to Kentucky to try to figure out what that version of being a maverick within Donald Trump's Republican Party looks like to Republican primary voters who are being told by the president to turn out Congressman Massie.
12: That's right. And it's the voters who now are faced with a choice.
10: Right.
12: Their party leader has said, I want you to vote against Massie. I want you to vote for Ed Gallrein. And now the question is, how important is that dictate from a president they so admire? So about a week before the primary, Caitlin O'Keefe and I went to a Massie event in Boone County in the town of Burlington. This is the northern part of the district.
13: We welcome Mr. Massie.
12: It was an extremely well-attended event in the courthouse, standing room only, at least 150 or so folks there.
13: I want to start out by saying, telling you what I have got done in the last 6 months alone. Okay.
12: And Massie began it with a presentation of sort of his affirmative version of why a person should vote for him.
13: First of all, I got a bill passed that has caused Prince Andrew to no longer be a prince. The British ambassador is no longer the ambassador to the United States. And the CEO of the World Economic Forum, that guy had to resign because of the Epstein Files Transparency Act.
12: He very quickly moved into his advocacy of the release of the Epstein Files. And he emphasized that while he is a tried and true Republican who has voted with the Republicans 91% of the time, that those areas in which he has distanced himself or opposed Republican legislative matters, he makes no apologies for.
13: If you're covering up for pedophiles, if you are trying to spy on Americans without a warrant, if you are bankrupting this country, then I am not voting for that. And so there are a few times I've had to stand up, and that's why I'm in a race here where it's the most expensive race in the Republican primary in the country. It's the most expensive race in history in Kentucky for a congressional race.
12: Massey made a point also of talking about his opponent, Ed Gowrine.
13: I respect that my opponent has a military service, but I've seen some congressmen get this wrong when they get elected. They get to Washington, D.C., and they ask, who do I report to? Do I report to the Speaker? Do I report to the President now?
12: He said that Gowrine is essentially a rubber stamp for President Trump.
13: Well, when you're in the legislative branch, you don't report to the executive branch. I report to 750,000 of you. I'm a direct report to you here in Kentucky. You are my bosses.
12: And he spoke probably for about 15 minutes or so. And then he immediately opened it up to the audience. Many of the comments and questions came from people who are really adoring of Massey.
14: People complain that we send politicians to Washington and they're not principled. You stand for your principles, and that's gold to me.
12: Then came a few audience members who were a little more skeptical.
15: Hi, Congressman Massey. Elizabeth Smith, Union Kentucky. We've met.
12: One of them was a woman named Elizabeth Smith.
15: I've got to say, for the first time in this election season, I have been on the fence.
12: Who said quite plainly, I'm not sure who to vote for.
15: I support the president more than any other time ever in my life. Give me a reason to vote for you this time.
10: Okay. She's basically saying, help me reconcile a dynamic of me liking you and me liking Trump.
12: That's right.
13: First of all, I'm not running against Donald Trump.
12: Massey began his reply by reminding Ms. Smith that President Trump is not on the ballot. And when he defies the president, it isn't for defiance's sake, but instead to uphold the kind of America first principles that Trump himself ran on. But towards the very end of the Q&A session, another gentleman stood up.
16: Hi, Mark Brackney.
12: Who represented an altogether different point of view from the ones we'd been hearing.
16: As I see it, the big picture is that of all things going on in the nation, Iran, the economy, politics, DEI, wokeness, everything, what person in the whole United States, maybe the world, that understands everything, has input to everything, is Donald Trump.
12: The man's basic point was, the president knows more than you do, so why aren't you deferring to this man's obvious superiority in the knowledge and intelligence that he has? He said that, look, you turned on Trump. Trump is my guy.
16: This time you got somebody running against you. Trump has endorsed you, and that means to me that he will help Trump pass the things that I want done. Okay, that you aren't doing. And some of these
12: this exchange lasted for a full 14 minutes. And by the end of it,
13: I enjoyed this one with you.
16: Thank you.
13: Thank you.
12: Massey shook the guy's hand and said that he enjoyed it. And what became clear to me is that for as popular as Thomas Massey has been here in the past and really still is with many people, the split with the president is clearly registering with voters. Now, whether that's forcing them to reconsider their feelings about President Trump or deciding they aren't going to vote for Massey, they do understand the stakes of this race, which is you are either with Trump or you are against him, and there is no room for independence. What I later learned was that the guy running against Massey, the one who's got Trump's support, he understands that. And in fact, he's bet his entire campaign on it.
10: We'll be right back.
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10: This is The Daily. I'm Michael Barbaro. Back to my conversation with Robert Draper about a Republican primary in Kentucky that will tell us whether a popular congressman can still dissent from an increasingly unpopular president. So, Robert, you end up spending time with Massey's rival in this race, Ed Gowron. Tell us about that time.
12: Yes, Caitlin and I, a couple of days after the Massey event, attended a Gowron event, and it was kind of an odd event. I have to say it wasn't attended by voters, but instead took place in a manufacturing plant. Its stated purpose was to have the U.S. Chamber of Commerce announce its official endorsement of Gowron in the presence of a handful of members of the press. Gowron then gave his own 10 or 15 minute talk.
1: I was 26 years old before I left Kentucky to go off to the Navy SEALs as an officer. I want you to hold that thought.
12: The first thing that Gowron did was introduce himself by saying that he's not a politician, that he is from a multi-generational farming family, that he won a multitude of Bronze Stars serving his country as a Navy SEAL. And then finally, more recently, was pressed into service again by President Trump.
1: I'm proud to stand with President Trump, the Republican Party, his American First and Kentucky Always agenda.
12: And right away, it became clear that his support for Trump, and for that matter, Trump's support for him, is really the message that he's running on. I mean, he didn't talk about what committee assignments he would like to have. He didn't talk about America's place in the world. He didn't talk about specific spending bills or really any legislation at all.
1: President Trump needed conservatives in Congress to deliver for the American people and what they voted for. What?
12: What he talked about was Trump.
1: If I remember, nearly 78 million Americans voted for President Trump. Won 31 states, is that right, including the swing states, and 312 electoral votes? That is significant. That's a message.
12: And then after that.
1: But Thomas Massey stood in the way, not just against President Trump, but against the party and America. Kentucky deserves in America, Congressman, who will stand with President Trump, the Republican Party, and conservatives, not against him.
12: And that the 4th District deserved someone who was more in keeping with the man that they had voted for, Donald Trump, and that he would be that man.
1: So thank you all for coming here. God bless President Trump, the Republican Party. God bless Kentucky. God bless the United States of America. And I'll take a few questions. Thank y'all for coming. Thank y'all for coming today.
12: And after that, he took about 4 questions from members of the press. And, you know, I asked him,
26: you did say a couple of minutes ago that you stand with President Trump, and Thomas Massey has said that that's tantamount to you being a yes man, a rubber stamp.
12: Are you going to be Trump's rubber stamp?
26: And I wonder if you could comment on that, if you see yourself as someone who would be unswervingly with the president or someone who would be independent.
10: And what does he say?
1: President knows who I am. He knows what I stand for. He knows exactly who he was talking to. I am no rubber stamp. Will never happen.
12: And said that being a rubber stamp was never who he was, nor who he would ever be.
1: No, siree, Bob. I'll put a bow on it with this. I represent these folks here. I'm their servant leader, and the president knows that. You can count on it.
12: But I wanted to push on that idea, so I paid him a call. And I started in our brief phone interview by asking him the most basic of questions.
26: I'm just curious to know what House committees you'd like to serve on. You're a man of varied interests, and you could go in a bunch of different directions. So what do you have in mind? What's on your wish list?
12: What House committees would he like to serve on?
10: Right.
2: I'm going to go to Speaker Johnson and the president and J.D. I'm going to say, where you need me, coach.
12: And the answer that he gave me was whatever the coach says. Speaker Johnson and President Trump would be the ones to make that decision for him, and that he would happily abide by it. And I pressed him later on whether he would have done as Massey did on the release of the Epstein files. And he basically said, well, I'm for transparency, but I'm for transparency in a way that doesn't cause any conflict with the president. And, you know, I asked him, would you be in favor of the overthrowing the Cuban regime, for example? And he said, I'm in favor of liberating the Cubans, but in whatever way the president wants to achieve that, I'm fine. So in our brief conversation, at no point was there any suggestion that he would assert himself as an individual. Instead, he would be an enabler of whatever the Trump administration had in mind. And look, to be fair, this is the calculation he's making, that if he's going to have a shot in this race, he's got to present himself as an alternative to Massey. And Gowrein has an incredible financial war chest supporting him. And by supporting him, what I really mean is attacking Massey.
10: Mm-hmm. You had said earlier that this race remains quite close. If Massey loses, Trump will have clearly shown that there's no tolerance for opposing him. But even if Massey wins, the message to everyone else in the Republican Party is, do you really want to go through what I just went through in the name of independence from Trump? And the answer is probably no. So either way, I might argue, Trump achieves his goal of imposing a very high degree of ideological conformity, right?
12: That's right. It's definitely the case. But it also comes with a certain risk, right? I mean, because we've just come out with this poll the New York Times has showing how on the generic ballot, Democrats are up by 10 or something. So to basically, you know, wed yourself to Trump is really to be rolling the dice that this fidelity to the president is not going to prove damaging to the entire party.
10: Right. I mean, if the midterms were held today, it's very clear that Republicans would almost certainly lose the House based on all the factors you just described. And what Trump is saying to every Republican in this very expensive Massey race is, do not dare trying to break with me, even if I am steering this car off the midterm cliff.
12: Well, if Trump understands nothing else, he understands leverage. And he has always shown a willingness to use that leverage. And that leverage includes no small element of fear. It does send a formidable message. And we have not seen any president, I think, in modern history, perhaps in the history of American politics, who has had such command over his party, even in defiance of public opinion polls that would suggest that people be a little bit wary of that fidelity to Trump.
10: Well, Robert, thank you very much.
12: My pleasure, Michael.
10: Robert Draper is a political correspondent for the New York Times.
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4: 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I'm Michael Barbaro. See you tomorrow.

0: Home Depot reported quarterly profits this morning. Basic gist is that its customers are still spending, but more carefully and perhaps putting off big renovations for now. Kristen Schwab gave us the consumer side of those corporate earnings yesterday, how they're responding to the energy price shock that's rippling through this economy. Today, the retailers' side of things, because they're dealing with higher transportation and energy costs too, you know. Marketplace's Nova Safo has that one.
1: The increase in energy costs is hitting retailers on multiple fronts, says Zach Stambor of eMarketer.
2: Their operating costs are going up, and the purchasing power for consumers is going down.
1: Wholesale inflation rose 1.5% between March and April alone, and Stamber says those higher costs will likely hit consumers within months. But retailers' pricing power is not uniform. Jason Miller is at Michigan State University's Business School.
3: A good example where it will be challenging to raise prices is for things like, you know, major durable appliances,
1: where prices are already up because of tariffs and consumers have been pulling back. Retailers risk losing customers, Miller says, if they raise those prices further. But for items we have to buy, groceries, for example, prices are already rising.
3: You're shipping from California all the way to the East Coast. You're paying thousands of dollars to have those strawberries transported by truck, and importantly, several thousand dollars additional to what you were budgeting this year.
1: Had the energy disruptions from the Iran war been short-lived, Miller says, we might not have seen long-term price increases, but the Strait of Hormuz has been blocked for more than 2 months.
3: We're in the opening innings of how this energy cost shock is going to filter over into consumer goods.
1: This is a particularly vulnerable time for smaller retailers, says Vanki Shankar, marketing professor at Southern Methodist University.
4: Those who've been capable of handling shocks better typically tend to be large scale. They have also strong pricing power and more diversified revenue streams.
1: If smaller retailers and regional ones raise prices more than big box stores because they have to, they could end up losing market share, says eMarketer Zach Stambor.
2: The Walmarts and Amazons of the world are in a strong position here as consumers increasingly focus on value and how to get the best bang for their buck.
1: The bigger retailers, he says, are likely to lean into loyalty programs, private label products, and bulk offerings to keep customers spending. I'm Nova Safo for Marketplace.

0: Okay, here's today's fact from history that is showing up in today's economy. The Ohio Department of Natural Resources says that when Europeans first showed up in what's now the Buckeye State more than 200 years ago, maybe as much as 95% of that territory was covered by trees and forests. Today, it's very much not. So all over Ohio, towns and cities are trying to bring parts of their forests back. They're hiring arborists and hosting tree plantings and expanding the tree canopy. It's not cheap, but the Arbor Day Foundation says every dollar cities put into trees grows $3 in return. Marketplace's Kaylee Wells explains how that works.
1: Ed and Donna Hoffman just pulled up to a neighborhood park 15 minutes west of Cleveland. They're here to pick up a sapling of an eastern redbud tree that their city, Lakewood, is giving away for free.
2: It was really easy.
3: Yeah, it was online, and then you pick out, you know, which one you want. And so we jumped right on it.
1: They check in with a volunteer sitting at one of those plastic fold-out tables and pick out their redbud from a row of native witch hazel, serviceberry, oak, and buckeye trees. 200 in all, every single one reserved by residents within 24 hours.
3: We missed it last year, so we decided to get it this year.
1: This is Lakewood's third year doing this.
4: We really take our tree canopy very seriously. And it's something that we've been trying to increase for the last few years.
1: Sophia Zealous is Lakewood's city planner.
4: We've been planting, as the city, separate from this event, 350 to 400 trees every year. And that is a significant part of our budget.
1: Almost $150,000 per year, which comes out to roughly $375 a tree. Worth it, because Lakewood

0: It estimates the average tree in city limits is worth about $1,500. Part of that is pretty simple. Trees make shade.
1: In places like public parks and can divert heat from heat islands where there's lots of asphalt.
0: That translates to fewer dollars spent on air conditioning. Trees also make humans happy. Expanding the canopy decreases crime, according to the U.S. Forest Service study. Trees make houses more valuable, and trees near business districts make people spend more, says regional planner Tyler Cliffman with the Southeast Michigan Council of Governments.
2: People tend to spend a lot more time in the greener spaces. That equates to spending more money in those places, maybe just by being willing to explore a little more, to linger, to be more comfortable.
0: Then there's the savings on healthcare. A University of Illinois study found that even when you control for all other demographics, people living near more green space spend nearly $400 less per year on healthcare.
3: If you wind all that up across a full population, an entire city, then you start to see the benefit of these tree planting programs.
0: Kathleen Wolf is a research social scientist at the University of Washington. She specializes in urban forestry and has no problem rattling off plenty of other reasons trees save cities money.
3: Air quality, water quality, stormwater management. Stormwater management benefits can be substantial.
0: Substantial because root structures and canopies make it easier for land to deal with rainfall. That means dollars saved on watering nearby plants and tax dollars saved on storm runoff infrastructure. Wolf says all of that has led cities to invest more in planting trees.
3: With the research about ecosystem services of urban trees, parks, green spaces, about health benefits, wow, that has really surged in the last decade or two.
0: And that surge is especially prevalent in Ohio. It has more tree cities designated by the Arbor Day Foundation than any other state. In the last century, tree cover has rebounded spectacularly, according to the State Department of Natural Resources, from a low of 10% more than a century ago to more than 30% today. In Lakewood, Ohio, I'm Kaylee Wells for Marketplace.

0: coming up.
1: I've also painted is it a pygmy pig or those like tiny pigs?
0: Painted portraits, gang. Portraits, not the actual tiny little pigs. First, though, let's do the numbers. Dow Industrial's down 322 today, 2/3 of 1%, 49,363. The NASDAQ subtracted 220 points. That's 0.8%, 25,870. S&P 500 down 49 points, 2/3%, 73.53. The maker of Arc'teryx outerwear, Salomon Shoes, and Wilson Tennis Gear raised its revenue growth forecast for the year. American Sports is that parent company, beat sales expectations for the first quarter. Ticker symbol AS climbed 2% even. Driven Brands Holding, it's an automotive services franchisor. Get it? Driven Brands. It owns Mako, Body Shops, and Meineke Mufflers, also Take 5 Oil Change. Forecasting profits for the fiscal year are going to come in below expectations. Driven Brands Holding slowed 7.1% on the day. Bonds down, yield on the 10-year T-note. Pay attention, this is coming back tomorrow. 4.65%, you're listening to Marketplace.
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0: This is Marketplace. I'm Kai Rizdahl. It is not getting any cheaper to run a college. According to a higher education price index from the asset manager Common Fund, university operating costs were up more than 3.5% last year. That outpaces inflation for 2025, which, if you check the CPI, the consumer price index, you know, was 2.7%. We will leave tuition increases for another podcast, but the fact of the matter is that higher education is in need of revenue, and they are increasingly finding it, or some share of it anyway, in something called executive education. Rob Mandelbaum had the story for Bloomberg Business Week. Rob, it's good to have you on.
7: Oh, thank you for having me. It's a pleasure.
0: Would you please, just so we all know what we're talking about here, explain executive education?
7: Sure. Executive education usually comprises sort of short courses that you can take, you know, as a company leader. They don't count for credit towards an MBA or anything like that. It's sort of like continuing education for the C-suite, right? It's different actually from what they would call a professional degree, which might be an executive MBA right. program or a specialized master's.
0: And as you point out in this piece, even though there have been these kinds of programs for a while at very, you know, named schools, they're now sort of becoming more relevant in the revenue sphere. Talk to me about that for a minute.
7: Sure. Well, business school just gets more and more expensive to operate with each passing year. And you can only raise money through tuition or school appropriations or legislative appropriations by so much. And business schools are desperately looking for alternative revenue streams to finance sort of their marquee MBA programs and their undergraduate programs and things like that.
0: Are schools good at this? I mean, look, a lot of schools teach really well, and a lot of schools do research really well. Do they do this specific kind of thing well?
7: They do it well. I don't think that many schools do it particularly profitably. I think they do it well from a content perspective, but I think it's very challenging for a school to turn this into a real revenue stream. Teaching executives is very different from teaching undergraduates and graduate students, and a lot of the faculty don't have that kind of experience. And when you're talking about tenured faculty, they're, you know, doing research and things like that. They often don't have the time.
0: Along those lines, you refer to this at some point in this piece as basically a B2B operation, business to business, right? It's business executives looking for sort of business guidance here.
7: And that is actually another part of the problem, is that it's really a sales organization that thrives doing executive education because they're cultivating relationships with companies. The real money when you're running an executive education program is in doing custom programming for individual companies in your area. And they also sort of rely on companies to sponsor open enrollment courses. So you might see the course online, but a local company is guaranteeing a certain number of seats. Hmm. So it's very important to cultivate those relationships with companies. And that is also something very difficult to do in a traditional academic environment. You know, it's sales work, and sales work that, you know, should be highly compensated. And that's just really tough to do.
0: So broadly speaking, this is challenging work, but it's going to grow, right? I mean, just in the face of the revenue challenges.
7: I think so. You know, a lot of companies have a lot of existential questions on their mind that have to do a lot with AI. Yeah. You might have read that somewhere. And I think that schools are racing to tap into that, not just in executive education programs, of course, but in their graduate programs and their undergraduate programs as well.
0: Rob Mandelbaum, writing in Bloomberg Business Week. Rob, thanks a lot. I appreciate your time.
7: Thanks so much, Kai. I appreciate it.

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1: This final note on the way out today, in which I do believe corporate speak has hit a new and all-time low. Standard Chartered, one of the big banks over in the UK, does most of its business in Africa and Asia. It announced layoffs today, 7,000 people, about 15% of its workforce. Here is the money quote from the CEO on a call today. It's not cost cutting, he said. It's replacing low value human capital. That's what he said. So Neil Maharaj, Jordan Manji, Janet Wynn, Olga Oxman, and Virginia K. Smith are the digital team around here. I'm Kai Rizdahl. We will see you tomorrow, everybody. This is APM.

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In Mid-South area weather, scattered showers and thunderstorms will persist across the Mid-South tonight and Wednesday. Expect a wet night with temperatures falling to near 67, followed by a mostly cloudy Wednesday with a high near 80. In Memphis, a thunderstorm in 70, Jackson light rain in 74 at 9 o'clock. Welcome to an evening of classical music.

0: Adoro Te Devote by Cecilia McDowell, a contemporary English composer, and her setting of the words of Thomas Aquinas. I devoutly adore you, hidden deity, who are truly hidden beneath these appearances. Chapel Choir of Pembroke College, Cambridge, conducted there by Anna Lapwood, who's really having a moment, by the way. She has emerged as, if you can believe it, a celebrity on the pipe organ scene. Probably the best-known pipe organist in the world right now, but as you can hear there, clearly an accomplished choral conductor as well, with the music of Cecilia McDowell.
1: 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In Mid-South area weather for tonight, expect showers and thunderstorms likely before 2 a.m. We will see continued rain and possible storms overnight, tapering off to a slight chance by morning under mostly cloudy skies. Tonight's low drops to around 67. Heading into Wednesday, the wet weather sticks around. Showers and possible storms remain likely through early afternoon. We might see a brief break, but expect rain and thunderstorms to ramp right back up after 4 p.m. It will be mostly cloudy with a high near 80. In Memphis, a thunderstorm in 70, Jackson light rain in 74 at 9:24.
0: Or an English spelling of that name, Hugh, H-U-W. His flute concerto played here by Adam Walker, flute with Ryan Wigglesworth conducting the Halle Orchestra.

0: fascinating piece by the contemporary English composer Hugh Watkins. His flute concerto, played there by flutist Adam Walker with the Halle Orchestra, conducted by Ryan Wigglesworth.
1: 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In Mid-South area weather for tonight, expect showers and thunderstorms likely before 2 a.m. We will see continued rain and possible storms overnight, tapering off to a slight chance by morning under mostly cloudy skies. Tonight's low drops to around 67. Heading into Wednesday, the wet weather sticks around. Showers and possible storms remain likely through the early afternoon. We might see a brief break, but expect rain and thunderstorms to ramp right back up after 4 p.m. It will be mostly cloudy with a high near 80.
0: Gustav Mahler's Adagietto from his Symphony No. 5 in this very famous and beloved recording with the New York Philharmonic, led by Leonard Bernstein.

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0: there's a piece that sounds like it could be just centuries old, but it was actually written in the 1980s, if you can believe that, by the late English composer Ivan Moody, his probably his best-known piece, Canticum Canticorum, originally written for the Hilliard Ensemble, based on the Song of Songs, sung by New York Polyphony.
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0: First few bars of Debussy's Sonata for Flute, Viola, and Harp have these magical moments where the flute and the viola sort of meld into one another as they trade off the melody line before they start playing together and complementing each other. Philippa Davies, flute, Lawrence Power, viola, Lucy Wakeford, harp, in this music of Debussy.

Thank you for joining us for classical music on 91.1 WKNO Memphis, 90.1 WKNP Jackson, NPR for the Mid-South. Showers and thunderstorms continue in the forecast through the remainder of the week. Mostly cloudy tomorrow with an overnight low around 67. Tomorrow's high temperature near 80. In Memphis, light rain and 70. In Jackson, 71 at 12 a.m. Music through the night is next.

0: if you or anyone you know has played horn in the last 70 years, you've most likely been inspired by Barry Tuckwell. He died in 2020 at the age of 88, and he was considered, is considered, the finest of his era, inspiring every generation of horn players for the last seven decades. Barry Tuckwell and the Academy of St. Martin in the Fields played Horn Concerto No. 5 by Czech composer turned Italian runaway Giovanni Punto. I'm Jalleen Kahn. It's really great to have your company tonight. Thanks a lot for being here.
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0: Swedish composer Dag Viren had a strict routine. He composed in the morning, and his wife and daughter left him alone to do that. Then in the afternoon, he would play for them what he had written that day. There's a short documentary on a website dedicated to the life of Dag Viren, and his daughter talks about her father. It's kind of worth it to watch, especially to hear her talking about how he sang rather off-key. Here's a serenade for strings by Dag Viren, performed by the National Arts Center Orchestra.

0: Symphony No. 18 by Julius Röntgen. That was the North German Radio Philharmonic on Music Through the Night.
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0: the Kalidor String Quartet with the Andante movement from Beethoven's String Quartet No. 14 on Music Through the Night. Another big B is coming up. We'll hear music by Brahms in about 10 minutes. I hope you can stick around. I'm Jillian Kahn. It's always great to have your company.
1: 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Hi, I'm Daryl Snodgrass, and you're able to hear stories from the Mid-South and across the country because people open their homes to public radio reporters and hosts like me. And in return, we show our gratitude by getting the story right, putting stories into proper context. 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
0: If you live somewhere that experiences harsh winters, you know how important it is and maybe necessary for you to leave that cold climate in the winter in search of sunshine and maybe even crystal clear waters. French composer Camille Saint-Saëns was known for going on exotic vacations, and he once went to Cuba. That's what inspired this piece of music. He said he was inspired by the crackling fire inside his hotel room fireplace. And in those crackles, he heard the sound of a Cuban habanera.

0: Bernstein and Brahms, a great combination. Leonard Bernstein conducted the New York Philharmonic with Serenade No. 2 by Johannes Brahms.
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0: Kiki Mora. She's a witch no bigger than a thimble. And she, maybe much like your grandmother, believes that cleanliness is godliness. Her story is a popular Eastern European folklore, and that music is by Anatol Leadov. We heard the Mexico City Philharmonic Orchestra, led by Enrique Batiz.
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0: thanks to a hypnosis, Rachmaninoff was able to start writing his second symphony. That was 3 years after the failed premiere of his first, which put him in a deep depression. We just heard the third and fourth movements from that Symphony No. 2 by Rachmaninoff, performed by the Cincinnati Symphony Orchestra under Paavo Järvi.
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0: That music is from a play about a 16th century Scandinavian king, King Christian II. That suite by Jean Sibelius, performed by the BBC National Orchestra of Wales with conductor Thomas Sundergaard.
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1: Coming up in 15 minutes, 11 historically significant sites across the country will receive $25,000 from the National Trust for Historic Preservation to commemorate the country's 250th anniversary. This WKNO Traffic Watch is made possible by Unbound.org. I-55 northbound at Brooks Road crash has the left lane blocked. 385 eastbound before Riverdale crash has the left shoulder blocked. 385 westbound before Winchester, right two lanes are blocked with an accident. Stop and go from Hacks Cross Road. 385 westbound before Houston Levee, right lane is blocked. Stop and go from Bahalia Road. Shelby Drive at I-55, there's an accident, and Highway 78 westbound past Ingram's Mill, crash has the right shoulder blocked. Showers, possibly a thunderstorm, 78 for the high today. For tonight, 20% chance of showers and thunderstorms, mostly cloudy with a low around 63. Thursday, chance of showers and thunderstorms, mostly cloudy with a high near 81. And Thursday night, showers likely possible, thunderstorm with a low around 65. In Memphis now, light rain and 70. Jackson, light rain, 71. 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

0: Comedian Ben Palmer has gone viral by posing as a tip line operator for people to report their neighbors to ICE. We'll hear some of the calls next time here and now.
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3: Good morning, I'm Amy Martinez. A six-year-old boy was on a field trip to a farm in Norway when he spotted something sticking out of the dirt. It turned out to be a rare sword from the early Viking Age. Archaeologists dated the artifact between 550 and 800 AD. It's now in a museum in Oslo. And as cool as it was to find that sword, the odds of making the discovery might have been pretty good because the name of the area it was found in translates to Land of the Warrior in Norwegian. It's Morning Edition.
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5: For WKNO News, I'm Christopher Blank. The civil rights movement is often mentioned in the past tense. From landmark legislation to the death of Dr. Martin Luther King Jr., that era is well covered at the National Civil Rights Museum in downtown Memphis. But a recent $55 million expansion called the Legacy Experience shows how history is still being made. With us to talk about that is Museum President Dr. Russ Wiginton. Thanks for joining us.
6: My pleasure. Happy to be here, Christopher.
5: These are renovations to the area across from the old Lorraine Motel. It includes the former rooming house where James Earl Ray shot Dr. King. What was the goal of this project?
6: Number one, we recognized that when people would leave room 306 in the Lorraine Motel, they were moved in some way. And we wanted to make sure that people had physical space in which to process, to contemplate, to be in communities. People also asked us what happened after Dr. King died. And part of that answer was to make sure that we reminded people and shared for the first time for others that the movement continued after 1968. The movement continues now. And so it gave us this almost 60-year window to learn from the multiple trials.

0: Gregory Nichols. And it struck me because it's still such a raw wound here in Memphis. The case is still in the courts. In terms of curation, where does the conversation start about what gets represented?
1: We thought about topics that were grounded from Dr. King's last book, Where Do We Go From Here? Chaos, Our Community. And we thought about powerful stories that happened or are happening now over the last almost 60 years. And we wanted to highlight the idea of everyday people who do extraordinary things. That was the heart of the traditional movement. And we think it's still the heart of the movement today.
0: The Civil Rights Museum is often a backdrop for local protests and press conferences. Obviously, no one owns the symbolism of that famous balcony, but it is used by many. How do you view the museum's role in ongoing civic discourse?
1: How we think about the museum is that, number one, it is an international site of consciousness, and we think about ourselves as being a conscious leader, if you will, in this country. And we always remind people that how we operate and how we come across in community is grounded in what Dr. King talked about in the beloved community. And we think that that's part of our contribution to society.
0: I think that maybe like a Holocaust museum, your mission is to help keep history from repeating itself. And as you were dedicating this new space last weekend, Republicans throughout the South are carving up Black majority congressional districts. How do you navigate the politics of being a living history institution?
1: I don't struggle with our ability to be truth tellers, to be grounded in facts and data, and to be a place that is committed unconditionally to making sure that African American history is fully incorporated into the overall American history story. And we just speak very matter-of-factly. You don't see a lot of side commentary from us. We say what it is. We say it loud. We say it clear. And we let it speak for itself. I believe that has served us well for 35 years, and I think it will serve us well for the next 35.
0: I've been to the museum many times before. Why would you recommend coming back to the museum, and why would it be relevant to somebody right now?
1: Whatever people might have experienced in the boarding house before, this is a total transformation. The other thing is, the number of stories, the depth of those stories is significant. And depending on where one is in their own life or what's happening in the world, different things hit you in different ways. Every time you come, you can focus in different ways, take in different topics and issues. Underneath all of it is, we want people to have an intellectual and a heartfelt experience. And when you're doing that, you can do it over and over and over.
0: Dr. Russ Wigginton is president of the National Civil Rights Museum. A new renovation called the Legacy Experience opened last weekend, expanding on the civil rights movement. Thank you for joining us.
1: Thank you so much for having me. This has been a great, great conversation.
0: This is WKNO News.
2: It's Morning Edition from NPR News. I'm Leila Fadel.
3: And I'm A. Martinez. The head of the World Health Organization said today that the risk of the Ebola outbreak spreading around the world is low, but the risk in the Democratic Republic of Congo and Uganda is high. Aid groups are scrambling to respond, and a new report finds that the global aid system that they are a part of is failing to address many crises. NPR global health correspondent Fatma Tanis is here. So how is the aid system failing?
4: The bottom line, A, is the authors say the humanitarian system was created in a different reality post-World War II, and it's no longer fit for purpose today. This report comes from the Lancet Commission on Health and the Johns Hopkins Center for Humanitarian Health. I spoke with its author, Paul

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1: Special education teachers are in short supply all over the country. 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

0: Live from NPR News in Washington, I'm Janine Herbst. Primaries were held in six states yesterday. In western Pennsylvania, progressive Chris Rabb won the Democratic nomination. Carmen Russell-Suchansky from member station WHYY reports it was an upset to the party establishment.
1: Rabb appeared emotional as he took the stage at the Victorian Banquet Hall in the city's Germantown neighborhood.
2: They told me this was impossible. That's what they said. I don't know who they are, but I know who we are.
1: Rachel Mattson of West Philly voted for Rabb. She says she wanted someone who would stand up to President Trump.
3: I'm really disappointed in the Democratic Party, and I really think we need strong, sort of courageous Democratic leadership in Washington.
1: Rabb beat the party establishment candidate, State Senator Sharif Street, by 15 points and will likely win the Deep Blue District in November. For NPR News, I'm Carmen Russell-Suchansky in Philadelphia.
0: World Health Organization officials are worried about the rapid spread of a rare type of Ebola in eastern Congo and Uganda. At least 134 people have died. Hundreds of others have the rare virus that has no approved treatment or vaccines. The WHO declared the outbreak a public health emergency requiring international help. Meanwhile, an American doctor working in the area has Ebola and has been flown to Germany. Dr. Peter Stafford says he unknowingly performed surgery on a patient with Ebola. You're listening to NPR News.
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0: Do you tune out people on your morning commute? University of Chicago professor Nick Epley says doing the opposite is much better for you. More next time, here and now.
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2: Good morning, I'm Leila Faldin. A book called The Future of Truth warns about artificial intelligence's threat to our understanding of the truth. It also has made-up quotes generated by AI. The New York Times found them. The author, Steven Rosenbaum, says he used AI to help him research, that he will correct the errors, and if his mistake serves as a warning about the risks of using AI for research, he told the Times, that's why he wrote the book. It's Morning Edition.
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4: For WKNO News, I'm Christopher Blank. The civil rights movement is often mentioned in the past tense. From landmark legislation to the death of Dr. Martin Luther King Jr., that era is well covered at the National Civil Rights Museum in downtown Memphis. But a recent $55 million expansion called the Legacy Experience shows how history is still being made. With us to talk about that is Museum President Dr. Russ Wiginton. Thanks for joining us.
5: My pleasure. Happy to be here, Christopher.
4: These are renovations to the area across from the old Lorraine Motel. It includes the former rooming house where James Earl Ray shot Dr. King. What was the goal of this project?
5: Number one, we recognized that when people would leave room 306 in the Lorraine Motel, they were moved in some way. And we wanted to make sure that people had physical space in which to process, to contemplate, to be in communities. People also asked us what happened after Dr. King died. And part of that answer was to make sure that we reminded people and shared for the first time for others that the movement continued after 1968. The movement continues now. And so it gave us this almost 60-year window to learn from the multiple trials and tribulations of the last 60 years.
4: One display case has some items that belong to Tyree Nichols. And it struck me because it's still such a raw wound here in Memphis. The case is still in the courts. In terms of curation, where does the conversation start about what gets represented?
5: We thought about topics that were grounded from Dr. King's last book, Where Do We Go From Here? Chaos, Our Community. And we thought about powerful stories that happened or are

0: The idea of everyday people who do extraordinary things. That was the heart of the traditional movement, and we think it's still the heart of the movement today.
1: The Civil Rights Museum is often a backdrop for local protests and press conferences. Obviously, no one owns the symbolism of that famous balcony, but it is used by many. How do you view the museum's role in ongoing civic discourse?
0: How we think about the museum is that number one, it is a international site of consciousness, and we think about ourselves as being a conscious leader, if you will, in this country. And we always remind people that how we operate and how we come across in community is grounded in what Dr. King talked about in the beloved community. And we think that that's part of our contribution to society.
1: I think that maybe like a Holocaust museum, your mission is to help keep history from repeating itself. And as you were dedicating this new space last weekend, Republicans throughout the South are carving up black majority congressional districts. How do you navigate the politics of being a living history institution?
0: I don't struggle with our ability to be truth tellers, to be grounded in facts and data, and to be a place that is committed unconditionally to making sure that African American history is fully incorporated into the overall American history story. And we just speak very matter-of-factly. You don't see a lot of side commentary from us. We say what it is. We say it loud. We say it clear, and we let it speak for itself. I believe that has served us well for 35 years, and I think it will serve us well for the next 35.
1: I've been to the museum many times before. Why would you recommend coming back to the museum, and why would it be relevant to somebody right now?
0: Whatever people might have experienced in the boarding house before, this is a total transformation. The other thing is the number of stories, the depth of those stories is significant. And depending on where one is in their own life or what's happening in the world, different things hit you in different ways. Every time you come, you can focus in different ways. Take in different topics and issues. Underneath all of it is we want people to have an intellectual and a heartfelt experience. And when you're doing that, you can do it over and over and over.
1: Dr. Russ Wigginton is president of the National Civil Rights Museum. A new renovation called the Legacy Experience opened last weekend, expanding on the civil rights movement. Thank you for joining us.
0: Thank you so much for having me. This has been a great, great conversation.
1: This is WKNO News.

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0: From Marketplace, I'm Sabri Benishore in New York. Each year, the federal government spends about $3 billion fighting wildfires. And this season is off to a rough start. In March, Nebraska had its largest wildfire in state history. Right now, a fire outside of L.A. has forced evacuations. Experts say fire season is getting longer, and that costs money. Marketplace's Caitlin Tan looked into it.
2: Caitlin Trudeau's family has lived in Southern California a long time.
3: My grandfather's house actually burned down in one of the fires in January. Luckily, he's totally fine.
2: That was almost a year and a half ago, but fires are still on Trudeau's mind.
3: Like, you didn't have this when I was growing up. Like, it wasn't a thing that happened all the time.
2: Trudeau works for Climate Central, which tracks climate change, and she researches fire weather.

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1: 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This WKNO Traffic Watch is made possible by Mothers Against Drunk Driving. Knight Arnold at South Perkins, crash has the intersection blocked. 385 westbound before Houston Levy Road, crash has the right lane blocked. Winchester westbound at Getwell, there's an accident at Shelby Drive at South Bennett Hall, an injury crash. Showers and possible thunderstorms, 78 for the high today. For tonight, 20% chance of showers and thunderstorms, mostly cloudy with a low around 63. Chance of showers and thunderstorms, mostly cloudy with a high near 81 Thursday. In Memphis now, cloudy in 71, Jackson rain in 71 at 8:44.
2: Comedian Ben Palmer has gone viral by posing as a tip line operator for people to report their neighbors to ICE. We'll hear some of the calls next time here and now.
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4: Good morning, I'm Amy Martinez. A six-year-old boy was on a field trip to a farm in Norway when he spotted something sticking out of the dirt. It turned out to be a rare sword from the early Viking Age. Archaeologists dated the artifact between 550 and 800 AD. It's now in a museum in Oslo. And as cool as it was to find that sword, the odds of making the discovery might have been pretty good, because the name of the area it was found in translates to Land of the Warrior in Norwegian. It's Morning Edition.
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6: For WKNO News, I'm Christopher Blank. The civil rights movement is often mentioned in the past tense. From landmark legislation to the death of Dr. Martin Luther King Jr., that era is well covered at the National Civil Rights Museum in downtown Memphis. But a recent $55 million expansion called the Legacy Experience shows how history is still being made. With us to talk about that is Museum President Dr. Russ Wiginton. Thanks for joining us.
7: My pleasure. Happy to be here, Christopher.
6: These are renovations to the area across from the old Lorraine Motel. It includes the former rooming house where James Earl Ray shot Dr. King. What was the goal of this project?
7: Number one, we recognized that when people would leave room 306 in the Lorraine Motel, they were moved in some way. And we wanted to make sure that people had physical space in which to process, to contemplate, to be in communities. People also asked us what happened after Dr. King died. And part of that answer was to make sure that we reminded people and shared for the first time for others that the movement continued after 1968. The movement continues now. And so it gave us this almost 60-year window to learn from the multiple trials and tribulations of the last 60 years.
6: One display case has some items that belong to Tyree Nichols. And it struck me because it's still such a raw wound here in Memphis. The case is still in the courts. In terms of curation, where does the conversation start about what gets represented?
7: We thought about topics that were grounded from Dr. King's last book, Where Do We Go From Here? Chaos, Our Community. And we thought about powerful stories that happened or are happening now over the last almost 60 years. And we wanted to highlight the idea of everyday people who do extraordinary things. That was the heart of the traditional movement. And we think it's still the heart of the movement today.
6: The Civil Rights Museum is often a backdrop for local protests and press conferences. Obviously, no one owns the symbolism of that famous balcony, but it is used by many. How do you view the museum's role in ongoing civic discourse?
7: How we

0: leader, if you will, in this country. And we always remind people that how we operate and how we come across in community is grounded in what Dr. King talked about in the beloved community. And we think that that's part of our contribution to society.
1: I think that maybe like a Holocaust museum, your mission is to help keep history from repeating itself. And as you were dedicating this new space last weekend, Republicans throughout the South are carving up black majority congressional districts. How do you navigate the politics of being a living history institution?
0: I don't struggle with our ability to be truth tellers, to be grounded in facts and data, and to be a place that is committed unconditionally to making sure that African American history is fully incorporated into the overall American history story. And we just speak very matter-of-factly. You don't see a lot of side commentary from us. We say what it is. We say it loud. We say it clear. And we let it speak for itself. I believe that has served us well for 35 years, and I think it will serve us well for the next 35.
1: I've been to the museum many times before. Why would you recommend coming back to the museum, and why would it be relevant to somebody right now?
0: Whatever people might have experienced in the boarding house before, this is a total transformation. The other thing is, the number of stories, the depth of those stories is significant. And depending on where one is in their own life or what's happening in the world, different things hit you in different ways. Every time you come, you can focus in different ways, take in different topics and issues. Underneath all of it is, we want people to have an intellectual and a heartfelt experience. And when you're doing that, you can do it over and over and over.
1: Dr. Russ Wigginton is president of the National Civil Rights Museum. A new renovation called the Legacy Experience opened last weekend, expanding on the civil rights movement. Thank you for joining us.
0: Thank you so much for having me. This has been a great, great conversation.
1: This is WKNO News.
2: It's Morning Edition from NPR News. I'm Leila Fadel.
3: And I'm A. Martinez. The head of the World Health Organization said today that the risk of the Ebola outbreak spreading around the world is low, but the risk in the Democratic Republic of Congo and Uganda is high. Aid groups are scrambling to respond, and a new report finds that the global aid system that they are a part of is failing to address many crises. NPR global health correspondent Fatma Tanis is here. So how is the aid system failing?
4: The bottom line, A, is the authors say the humanitarian system was created in a different reality post-World War II, and it's no longer fit for purpose today. This report comes from the Lancet Commission on Health and the Johns Hopkins Center for Humanitarian Health. I spoke with its author, Paul Spiegel, and he says the aid sector has essentially become this big business where politics, power, money, and prestige are the drivers. It's fragmented, under-resourced, and politicized.
5: While it's done a lot of good, it really has lost, I think, its purpose of meaning to serve people affected from conflict and forced displacement from around the world.
4: The system is no longer meeting the needs of the people it's meant to serve and needs reform, he says.
3: So how do they come to that conclusion?
4: So over the past 2 years, the commission conducted hundreds of interviews. With recipients of aid, they found that many people were not able to differentiate between all the various NGOs and the United Nations agencies, and largely felt that their needs were not being met. In talking to humanitarian workers, they found this sense that public and private donors were dictating where the money should go, and it was less about what the actual needs were. There's also a lot of inequality, Spiegel says. For example, he says the aid that Ukrainian refugees received in the Ukraine war was a lot more compared to what Syrian refugees received when they were displaced.
3: And the U.S. and other wealthy nations seem to be cutting aid.
4: Yes, and that factors here because Spiegel says, you know, the overall flux in the system right now means there's actually a one

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The Halloran Center sets the stage for live entertainment, arts education, community programs, and event spaces year-round. 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

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otherwise mostly cloudy, low around 63, 40% chance of showers tomorrow, mostly cloudy with a high near 81. We have at least some chance of showers for the rest of the week and past the weekend, I'm afraid. Currently in Memphis, light rain, 71 degrees, Jackson cloudy, 72. We are 91.1 WKNO Memphis or 90.1 WKNP Jackson, NPR for the Mid-South. It's 9:01.

The Czech Suite by Antonín Dvořák. Libor Pejček conducted the Czech Philharmonic. We are the WKNU stations in PR for the Mid-South. We'll continue with the Polka and Fugue from Schwanda the Bagpiper by Jaromír Weinberger. Frederick Fennell conducts the Dallas Wind Symphony with organist Paul Rédeau.

The Polka and Fugue from Schwanda the Bagpiper by Jaromir Weinberger. Frederick Fennell conducted the Dallas Wind Symphony with organist Paul Rado. We are the WKNO stations NPR for the Mid-South. We'll continue with the Piano Concerto No. 5 in C Major, subtitled Fire by Lightning by John Field. John O'Connor is pianist with the new Irish Chamber Orchestra, Janosch Furst conducting.

The Peleus et Melisande Suite by Gabriel Fauré. Jakob Kreutzberg conducted the Netherlands Philharmonic Orchestra Amsterdam. We are the WKNO stations in PR for the Mid-South. We're pretty much all familiar with the American String Quartet, the string quartet that Antonin Dvorak wrote while he was staying in the community in Spillville, Iowa. But he also wrote a bunch of other stuff, including the string quintet in E major, opus 97, sometimes called the American Quintet. Here it is, performed by the Vlach Quartet Prague with additional violist Ladislav Kishelak.

The suite from The Cunning Little Vixen by Leah Sionicek, performed by the Czech State Philharmonic, Jose Serebrier conducting. We are the WKNO station's NPR for the Mid-South. We'll continue with the Violin Concerto in D Major, Opus 77 by Johannes Brahms. Gannon Kremer is violinist. He's recorded this several times, this particular version, with the Royal Concertgebouw Orchestra, Nicholas Harnoncourt conducting.

0: The Violin Concerto in D Major by Johannes Brahms. Gidon Kremer was violinist with the Royal Concertgebouw Orchestra. Nicholas Harnoncourt conducting. Mid-South weather, we still have an 80% chance of showers and thunderstorms this afternoon, a high near 78. South winds 5 to 10 miles per hour becoming north. Slight chance of rain early this evening, then mostly cloudy, low around 61. Tomorrow, 30% chance of showers in the afternoon, otherwise partly sunny with a high near 80, and then 90% chance of rain on Friday. So good chance of rain through the rest of the week. We are 91.1 WKNO Memphis or 90.1 WKNP Jackson, NPR for the Mid-South. It's 12:01.
1: Live from NPR News in Washington, I'm Windsor Johnston. The Justice Department is expected to unseal charges today against former Cuban President Raul Castro. They're tied to the 1996 shootdown of two civilian planes flown by a Miami-based exile group. Ahead of the expected announcement, Secretary of State Marco Rubio issued a message marking Cuban Independence Day. NPR's Ada Peralta reports from Miami.
2: Secretary of State Marco Rubio says Cuba is suffering not because of a U.S. blockade, but because their government has placed the good of a few insiders ahead of the good of the Cuban people. Rubio said the only thing in the way of a better future for Cuba is the people who control their country. If owning your own business and having the right to vote is possible outside Cuba, he said, why is it not possible for you inside Cuba? Rubio spoke as the Justice Department prepared to announce an indictment against former Cuban President Raul Castro. Cuba has said the U.S. is simply trying to justify an illegal and inhumane military intervention against Cuba. Ada Peralta, NPR News, Miami.
1: President Trump is delivering the commencement address at the U.S. Coast Guard Academy in Connecticut today. During his speech, Trump again pointed to the war in Iran.
3: Everything's gone. Their Navy's gone. Their Air Force is gone. Just about everything. The only question is, do we go and finish it up, or are they going to be signing a document? Let's see what happens.
1: Trump says Tehran is now facing a choice between reaching an agreement with the U.S. or risking further action. Two police officers who helped defend the U.S. Capitol during the January 6th insurrection are suing over a new $1.7 billion settlement fund. The officers want to block anyone involved in the riot from receiving money through the program, which compensates people claiming they were politically targeted by prosecutors. The NAACP is calling on black athletes to withhold support from public universities in states that are rolling back voting rights. NPR's Kristen Wright reports the request comes after a U.S. Supreme Court decision that weakened the Voting Rights Act.
4: The NAACP is urging black athletes who are being recruited by public universities in states weakening the power of black voters to not commit to going to those schools until those state governments restore fair congressional maps. The civil rights group is targeting 8 states in the South where major college football and basketball programs made up of mostly black players rake in big money. The NAACP is also asking college athletes to elevate the issue and call on leaders to speak out against racial redistricting. It's also urging alumni, donors, and fans to withhold financial support. Several Republican-led states are racing to redraw congressional districts in an effort to flip seats, effectively diluting black voting power. Kristen Wright, NPR News.
1: This is NPR. The World Health Organization says the Ebola outbreak in the Democratic Republic of Congo and neighboring Uganda is spreading rapidly. Nearly 600 suspected cases have been reported, and at least 139 deaths are under investigation. One American aid worker who was treating patients in Congo has tested positive and was evacuated for treatment in Germany. The National Trust for Historic Places has just released its annual list of the most endangered sites in the United States. NPR's Netta Ulaby reports.
5: The list of 11 places has a theme, honoring the idea that all people are created equal. It includes the oldest Quaker meeting house in Massachusetts and a few sites that have been affected by President Trump's administration, including the President's House in Philadelphia, where the National Park Service removed some information about enslaved people there. National Trust President Carol Quillen calls that historical erasure.
6: That's a threat to preservation that we're also interested in protesting.
5: The National Trust is currently suing the Trump administration over its construction of a ballroom on White House grounds. Netta Ulaby, NPR News.
1: A fast-moving wildfire near Simi Valley, California, has forced thousands of people to evacuate their homes. The fire started Monday in Venturi County and has burned more than 1,600 acres. Authorities say at least one home has been destroyed and several neighborhoods remain under evacuation orders. On Wall Street, the Dow is up 490 points. I'm Windsor Johnston, NPR News in Washington.
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9: This is the Composer's Datebook for May 20th. I'm John Burge. John J. Becker is almost totally forgotten these days, but back in the 1930s, his name was linked with Charles Ives, Carl Ruggles, Henry Cowell, and Wallingford Rieger as one of the so-called American Five composers of what was dubbed ultra-modern music. From 1928 to 1935, Becker taught at the College of St. Thomas in St. Paul, Minnesota, and gave Midwest premieres of works by Ives, and from 1935 to 1941 was the Minnesota State Director of the Federal Music Project. On today's date in 1937, Becker conducted the Federal Music Project's Twin Cities Orchestra in a program that included the premiere performance of his own Symphony No. 3, subtitled Symphonia Brevis. This ultra-modern symphony was met with an ultra-conservative review in the St. Paul Pioneer Press, whose critic wrote, "It consists of ideas that seem to run out before the score comes to a close, with the consequent suggestion of that spurious vitality exhibited by decapitated fowls." Three years before his death in 1961, Becker, along with a few other surviving members of the American Five, was invited to take a bow from the stage of Carnegie Hall at one of Leonard Bernstein's New York Philharmonic concerts, which featured his Symphonia Brevis. Composer's Datebook is produced by APM, American Public Media, in conjunction with the American Composers Forum, reminding you that all music was once new.
8: 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Good afternoon. I'm Khaki Walton. Thanks for joining me for this afternoon of music. I'm glad you're here. Let's get the afternoon started with music by Camille Saint-Saëns. We'll hear Danse Macabre, or Dance of Death in French, a famous medieval allegory and artistic tradition that illustrates the inevitability of mortality. We'll hear skeletons leading a procession of living people, some dancing on graves. It's just a pretty great piece to do in a day of weather like this, I think. So let's hear a performance by the Minnesota Orchestra. They're conducted by A.G. Owe.

Dance Macabre. Music by Camille Saint-Saëns. We heard a performance by violin soloist Georgia Fizanis playing with the Minnesota Orchestra, and they were directed by A.G. Owe. 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Let's continue at 16 minutes past 12. Music by Hummel, Johann Nepomuk Hummel, based on Carl Maria von Weber's famous 1826 opera Oberon. We'll hear The Enchantment of Oberon. It is a fantasy characteristique, a little fantasy for piano and orchestra that opens up kind of dark, a dark atmosphere at the beginning. Then we hear a storm scene. Piccolo is used to musically depict flashes of lightning. We'll hear a brilliant variation on Weber's Turkish folk tune from Act 3 of that opera. Some virtuosic piano writing, too. Let's hear a performance by Howard Shelley. He also conducts the London Mozart Players.

0: Howard Shelley at the keyboard conducting the London Mozart Players. We heard The Enchantment of Oberon, Opus 116, music by Johann Nepomuk Hummel. 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
0: It's about 24 minutes before 1 o'clock. Let's continue our hour of music with Ray Vaughan Williams' Fantasia on a theme by Thomas Tallis. We'll hear violinist Iona Brown and Trevor Gunna perform. Also, cellist Stephen Shingles, he's the violist, and then cellist Kenneth Heath performs as well, and the Academy of St. Martin in the Fields with Sir Neville Mariner conducting.

Fantasia on a theme by Thomas Tallis. Music by Ray Vaughan Williams and a performance by the Academy of St. Martin in the Fields, directed by Sir Neville Mariner. We heard violinist Iona Brown and Trevor Khanna, viola Stephen Shingles, and cellist Kenneth Heath. You're listening to the WKNO FM stations, NPR for the Mid-South. Let's conclude our hour with the Trio Sonata No. 1 in C minor by Vivaldi. It's unmistakably by Vivaldi when we hear performance from the Eroica Trio.

The overture from the opera The Ridiculous Traveler by Florian Leopold Gassmann, Sylvia Alamena conducted the Eclipse Chamber Orchestra. You're listening to an afternoon of classical music on the WKNO FM stations. It is about 15 minutes after 1 o'clock. Let's continue with music by Florence Price. I'm just so happy that her music was rediscovered. She was prominent almost 90 years ago, and she overcame systemic barriers to the progress of African Americans and women in classical music. But after her death, her work fell into neglect, and this important chapter in American music was discovered a few years ago, and so now a lot of different orchestras are exploring her music. The conductor Yannick Nezet-Zagan and the Philadelphia Orchestra, with this recording, want to help restore Price to her rightful place as one of the most significant American composers of the 20th century. Here's her third symphony. It pits African-American, traditional African-American and modernist elements against each other. It's a very interesting piece. The Symphony No. 3 in C minor.

0: Wow. An amazing piece and a beautiful performance by the Philadelphia Orchestra. Yannick Nezet-Séguin conducted the Symphony No. 3 in C minor by Florence Price. You're listening to the WKNO-FM stations, NPR for the Mid-South. This hour of classical music made possible by contributing listeners and by a gift from the estate of Jim Springfield in celebration of his love of music.
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6: Now the Trump administration is making that next step from revenge to compensation for President Trump's allies. 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
8: Hi, I'm John Idstein. 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
0: It's about 11 minutes before 2. Let's wrap up our hour with music by Tommaso Albanoni. We'll hear the Oboe Concerto No. 8 in G minor, Opus 9. Here's the soloist, Heinz Holliger, with the ensemble I Musici.

The Villanelle for Horn and Orchestra by Paul Dukas. Herman Baumann played with Gewandhaus Orchestra Leipzig, and they were directed by Kurt Mazur. You're listening to the WKNO FM stations, NPR for the Mid-South. It is about 14 minutes after 2. Let's

0: The Piano Concerto No. 3 in F Major by Haydn. Emmanuel Ax was the soloist and conducted the Franz Liszt Chamber Orchestra. You're listening to an afternoon of classical music on the WKNO FM stations, NPR for the Mid-South. Well, you probably noticed we have been kicked off the air again intermittently this afternoon. They are doing some more work at our transmitters, so we may go on and off for a brief amount of time, so we appreciate your patience while some maintenance work is being done there. So just hang with us, and hopefully they'll have everything all wrapped up soon. 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
7: On the next Fresh Air, how can a politician lie to the electorate and not face legal consequences? Even a lie as consequential as President Trump's claim that he won the 2020 election? In a new book, Andrew Weissman explains how we got here and suggests ways to hold politicians accountable. Weissman was the lead prosecutor in the Mueller investigation. Join us.
0: Tonight at 7 on the WKNO FM stations. 24 minutes before 3, let's continue this hour of music with, this is an historic recording. I'm excited to play it. We'll hear Porgy and Bess, A Symphonic Picture, an arrangement by Robert Russell Bennett. This was recorded March the 27th, 1945 at Syria Mosque in Pittsburgh, Pennsylvania. Here's Fritz Reiner conducting the Pittsburgh Symphony Orchestra.

The Bassoon Concerto in G Minor by Johann Melchior Mölter. The soloist was Albrecht Holder playing with the Stuttgart Philharmonic Orchestra, and they were directed by Nicolas Pasquet. 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One word that comes up a lot when people are describing young Felix Mendelssohn is precocious. He was a budding painter, poet, pianist, composer, and wrote the string quartet that we're about to hear when he was 14 years old. It wouldn't be published until after his death, so let's hear a performance of that now. It's the String Quartet No. 1 in E-flat major, Opus 12. Here's the New Zealand String Quartet.

0: the New Zealand String Quartet playing music by Felix Mendelssohn. That was the String Quartet number 1 in E-flat major, Opus 12. 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
1: Special education teachers are in short supply all over the country. 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
3: The Trump administration has started paying out the $166 billion it owes in tariff refunds. Started. Half, though, is not whole.
4: About half of what I claimed for refund was in my bank account. Like, the cash was actually already not even pending. It was already deposited.
3: I'm Kai Rizdahl. Refunds still processing. Next time on Marketplace.
0: And you can hear Marketplace tonight at 6 on the WKNO FM stations. Let's go ahead and conclude our hour. It's about 16 minutes before 4 o'clock. We'll wrap up our afternoon of music with the symphony in E-flat major by Antonio Rossetti. Here's the Southwest German Chamber Orchestra conducted by Johannes Moses.

0: purpose mm-hmm. and a sense of humor. Sometimes that means you stand up against a president with whose views you disagree with, as I did with Obama, or whose behavior you disagree with, as I did with Donald Trump. I had a good relationship with both of them, mm-hmm. but that didn't mean I couldn't give them my advice and vote against them when I needed to.
1: We've talked a lot about the midterms, but I want to push forward and ask you a question that's about the next presidential election. You wrote in your book that President Trump assaulted one of the most hallowed precepts of the American democracy, the peaceful transfer of power. Do you worry that that could happen again?
0: I hope it doesn't. I mean, George Washington said that the most important election in our country was not the first one, but the second one. That was because the revolution was about a rejection of what happened in Europe, where there wasn't any orderly transition of power. So I hope what we saw on January 6th never happens again.
1: Is there something that you believe that the president or leaders of the Republican Party could say or do to ensure that if the election results are not ones that they support, that people can trust in American elections, can trust in the democratic process at work when they go to inaugurations like the ones that you and I and others have been to for years?
0: Well, the best thing elected officials can do is set a good example. Just like in a football game or a basketball game, if you see hard-fought game, what happens after the game? Coaches hug each other.
1: You shake hands.
0: Players shake hands and they're off. That's the example that's set for school kids all around the country. We have over 500,000 people in America elected to public office. If they conduct themselves properly, including gracefully stepping aside when they lose an election, that is the single best way to reclaim what has been traditional in this country about our democratic system.
1: If you had a crystal ball, what do you think it would tell us about the future when Trump is no longer president? Has this Senate changed the checks and balances system that was designed by the founders of our country forever?
0: I don't think that. I used to tell my colleagues in the Senate, it's hard to get here, it's hard to stay here, and while you're here, you might as well try to accomplish something good for the country. That's a pretty tall responsibility. And we've had some awfully good United States senators, and we have good ones today. And I think when they sit back and think about it, they'll think, I want to make every day count. I don't want to just sit here and take orders for the next 5 years. I'm going to do what I think is right, and I'm going to respect the president. I'll talk to him privately. I'll talk to him publicly, but I'll say what I think.
1: We've been speaking with Lamar Alexander, formerly the Republican senator and governor of Tennessee. Thanks so much for stopping by.
0: Thanks for having me.
2: 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We are the WKNO FM stations, NPR for the Mid-South. President Trump showed his strength in Tuesday's primaries. In Georgia, both Republicans who will advance to the runoff for governor claim to be like him, even though only one got his endorsement. Rahul Bali has a report in 15 minutes on All Things Considered from NPR News. This traffic update is made possible by Mothers Against Drunk Driving, Accidents Airways Boulevard at Lamar, North Hollywood at I-40, Getwell at Rains Road, I-40 westbound at Canada Road, and Knight Arnold is blocked in both directions between Knight Road and South Perkins Road because of downed power lines from an earlier accident.
3: 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Anna Perozzi stars as the fierce Chinese princess, opposite Brian Jade as the mysterious Prince Khalaf. They're joined by Angel Blue and John Relier, with Oksana Leniv conducting. Turandot, Saturday, live on the Robert K. Johnson Foundation Metropolitan Opera International Radio Network.
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4: 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Weissman was the lead prosecutor in the Mueller investigation. 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
1: We are the WKNO FM stations, NPR for the Mid-South. Coming up, swing voters from North Carolina will weigh in on the economy, President Trump, midterm voting intentions, and artificial intelligence. Mara Liasson has a report in 15 minutes on All Things Considered from NPR News. This traffic update is made possible by Mothers Against Drunk Driving. Accidents Winchester Road at Sweeney Road. Bill Morris, Nankana 385 eastbound at Hacks Cross Road. And Knight Arnold Road remains closed in both directions between Knight Road and South Perkins Road.
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4: 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Even a lie as consequential as President Trump's claim that he won the 2020 election? 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Weissman was the lead prosecutor in the Mueller investigation. 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
0: From NPR News, this is All Things Considered. I'm Juana Summers.
6: And I'm Scott Detrow. 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
1: For WKNO News, I'm Christopher Blank. The civil rights movement is often mentioned in the past tense. From landmark legislation to the death of Dr. Martin Luther King Jr., that era is well covered at the National Civil Rights Museum in downtown Memphis. But a recent $55 million expansion called the Legacy Experience shows how history is still being made. With us to talk about that is Museum President Dr. Russ Wiginton. Thanks for joining us.
2: My pleasure. Happy to be here, Christopher.
1: These are renovations to the area across from the old Lorraine Motel. It includes the former rooming house where James Earl Ray shot Dr. King. What was the goal of this project?
2: Number one, we recognized that when people would leave room 306 in the Lorraine Motel, they were moved in some way. And we wanted to make sure that people had physical space in which to process, to contemplate, to be in communities. People also asked us what happened after Dr. King died. And part of that answer was to make sure that we reminded people and shared for the first time for others that the movement continued after 1968. The movement continues now. And so it gave us this almost 60-year window to learn from the multiple trials and tribulations of the last 60 years.
1: One display case has some items that belong to Tyree Nichols. And it struck me because it's still such a raw wound here in Memphis. The case is still in the courts. In terms of curation, where does the conversation start about what gets represented?
2: We thought about topics that were grounded from Dr. King's last book, Where Do We Go From Here? Chaos, Our Community. And we thought about powerful stories that happened or are happening now over the last almost 60 years. And we wanted to highlight the idea of everyday people who do extraordinary things. That was the heart of the traditional movement, and we think it's still the heart of the movement today.
1: The Civil Rights Museum is often a backdrop for local protests and press conferences. Obviously, no one owns the symbolism of that famous balcony, but it is used by many. How do you view the museum's role in ongoing civic discourse?
2: How we think about the museum is that, number one, it is a international site of consciousness, and we think about ourselves as being a conscious leader, if you will, in this country. And we always remind people that how we operate and how we come across in community is grounded in what Dr. King talked about in the beloved community. And we think that that's part of our contribution to society.
1: I think that maybe like a Holocaust museum, your mission is to help keep history from repeating itself. And as you were dedicating this new space last weekend, Republicans throughout the South are carving up black majority congressional districts. How do you navigate the politics of being a living history institution?
2: I don't struggle with our ability to be truth tellers, to be grounded in facts and data, and to be a place that is committed unconditionally to making sure that African American history is fully incorporated into the overall American history story. And we just speak very matter-of-factly. You don't see a lot of side commentary from us. We say what it is. We say it loud. We say it clear. And we let it speak for itself. I believe that has served us well for 35 years, and I think it will serve us well for the next 35.
1: I've been to the museum many times before. Why would you recommend coming back to the museum, and why would it be relevant to somebody right now?
2: Whatever people might have experienced in the boarding house before, this is a total transformation. The other thing is the number of stories, the depth of those stories is significant. And depending on where one is in their own life or what's happening in the world, different things hit you in different ways. Every time you come, you can focus in different ways, take in different topics and issues. Underneath all of it is we want people to have an intellectual and a heartfelt experience. And when you're doing that, you can do it over and over and over.
1: Dr. Russ Wigginton is president of the National Civil Rights Museum. A new renovation called the Legacy Experience opened last weekend, expanding on the civil rights movement. Thank you for joining us.
2: Thank you so much for having me. This has been a great, great conversation.
1: This is WKNO News.
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0: This is All Things Considered from NPR News. I'm Juana Summers.
6: And I'm Scott Detrow. More students qualify for special education in this country than ever before. More than 8 million. And at the same time, the teachers on the front lines of serving those students are leaving the profession in droves. Part of the burnout is mountains of paperwork special ed teachers are legally required to do. Now, a growing number of special educators are using AI to speed up that paperwork. Some research shows that despite the risks, it could help them spend more time with students. NPR's Janaki Mehta spoke to special educators around the country using AI, including one California teacher.
7: Good morning, Princesita.
8: Hi.
9: Mary Acebu has been a special education teacher at Riverview Middle School for a decade.
7: Good morning, Jade.
9: The school is in a small Bay Area town and largely serves low-income students. Today, Acebu is talking to her 7th and 8th graders about pollution.
7: So what is one small problem in our school that you could help fix? Jade.
10: The trash.
7: What about the trash? Talk to me.
10: And the trash is, like, everywhere, so you can, like, help pick it up.
7: Very good.
9: Every student in Acebu's class learns differently. To track how they learn and if they're meeting their goals, she creates a unique document for each student in special ed called an IEP.
11: It's an individualized education program. So an IEP indicates the disability, the goals that they're working on, services that they need so they can become successful.
9: IEPs require parent approval, and as those families know, these individualized documents are required by federal law to help these students get a quality education.
11: And, you know, the key term is individualized. No two kids are the same.
9: That means depending on the student's needs, a single IEP can be dozens of pages long, require hours of meetings, and a grasp of complex laws. It's part of what leaves special ed teachers feeling overworked and leaves schools around the country struggling to keep enough of them.
11: I used to come here to work 6:30, leave work at 5. I don't do that anymore.
9: That's because Acebu started experimenting with AI a couple years ago. Since then, she's taken courses on how to use it responsibly and says it's changed the game.
11: I think I have more time to talk to the kiddos and really build those relationships instead of like sitting here in front of my computer anymore.
12: So Mary is amazing. Teacher. I mean,
9: that's Paul Stone, another special educator at Riverview who's been here 22 years. And he was skeptical about AI, but this year the number of students he's serving went through the roof.
12: This job is, this year, it's, I don't want to say killing me, but it has put a huge stressor on my mental health, to be honest. It would be kind of nice if there were two jobs, like one paperwork job and one working with the kids.
9: So last month, Stone decided to try out a custom chatbot Mary Acebu trained for her school.
12: Like, for instance, I did some testing with a student. I took the test, I took a template of a report, put them both in the AI, and it was able to produce the report for me. It put the numbers in the right spots. It would have taken me hours, and this took 10 minutes.
9: Stone says he still exercises his decades of experience for quality control, but he and Acebu say AI could seriously help them avoid burnout. They aren't alone. The Center for Democracy and Technology, a nonpartisan think tank, found over half of special educators they surveyed nationwide used AI to help develop special ed plans in the 2024-25 school year. But the report lists a lot of risks, especially because 15% of the teachers they polled use AI to entirely write these plans. Here's a researcher of that study, Ariana Abulafia.
13: To build an IEP in without human oversight,
8: poses really significant concerns with the individualization requirement of federal disability laws, but also with privacy requirements and then things like accuracy.
9: She also says AI can be biased and sometimes just flat out wrong. At the same time, other studies have found when used responsibly, AI can help create IEP goals of equal or even higher quality than humans alone. Abulafia at CDT says risks or not, more and more teachers are using AI. So she has lots of recommendations for using it ethically, like districts giving teachers proper training, making sure teachers are closely checking their work, and
8: we recommended that teachers do not put personally identifiable information into any tool for which their school does not have an agreement.
9: Mary Asibu agrees with those recommendations, and her district does have privacy agreements with companies like Google and a popular tool called Magic School AI. Asibu gave me a demo of the custom chatbot she built.
11: So student A is an eighth grade student who has grade level strengths in math, but struggles in decoding and reading fluency.
9: Asibu is describing this child's strengths and struggles in detail without naming them to protect their privacy.
11: I need you to write three goals in the areas of reading.
9: The AI spits out some IEP goals, but Asibu tells me one of them isn't quite right.
11: So here's the human touch, right? These are hard for the student. So I'm going to say, can we narrow down the words into more common affixes?
9: After 5 minutes chatting with her bot, Asibu thinks she has three strong goals for her students.
13: How long would something like this have taken you before AI?
11: Oh, gosh. At least 30, 45 minutes for 3 to 4 goals.
9: Asibu says IEPs aren't just important because they're legally required. To her, the point is to turn what's on paper into reality for her students. She tells me about one of her eighth graders, King, and we're only using his first name because he's a minor and we're discussing his learning disabilities.
11: He was a non-reader, beginning of seventh grade. He's reading now. And that kid is in general ed math with no support. So, you know, that's the dream of every special ed teacher, is to get the students where they need to be. But guess what? There's a lot of work that needs to go with that.
9: Asibu says this last year she's had more time for that hard work. She walks over to King as he puts finishing touches on a project he's submitting to a science fair.
7: What you got here?
14: All right, so this is my game, Turtle Catastrophe. So the pieces, I made all three of them by hand. They're turtle sculptures made out of clay.
9: In King's game, turtles swim across the board, picking up trash in the ocean along the way. He reads aloud the rules he wrote.
14: The objective is to be the first player to reach the finish line.
9: Reading aloud like that, he says that wouldn't have been possible a couple years ago.
14: It makes me feel very proud. Because it doesn't even feel like anything. It's just natural now.
9: Asibu clutches her chest as she hears him say these words. This, she says, is why she'll try just about anything that lets her spend more time in the classroom teaching her students. Janaki Mehta, NPR News, Bay Point, California.

0: Coming up,
1: a lot of screenwriters are really suffering right now.
0: AI as a side hustle. But first, let's do the numbers. Dow Industrial's up 645 points today, 1 3/10%, 50,009. The NASDAQ climbed 399 points, about 1.5%, 26,270. The S&P 500 added 79 points, 1 1/10%, 7,432 there. Kelly Wells was talking about utilities. Well, here you go. First Energy operates across several mid-Atlantic and Midwestern states, up 0.8%. Portland General Electric, that's Oregon, not Maine, up 0.9%. American Electric Power, with customers in 11 states, was essentially flat. Bond prices, well, thanks for asking. They rose. Yield on the 10-year T-note down 4.57%. 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
0: This is Marketplace. I'm Kai Rizdahl. This next item comes with the perhaps helpful reminder that healthcare accounts for just shy of 20% of this entire economy. Told you that so I could tell you this. There is some new analysis out from the health policy nonprofit KFF that says by the end of this year, more than 5 million people could wind up dropping their coverage under the Affordable Care Act. That's more than 20% of total enrollees. Marketplace's Samantha Fields explains why and what it might mean for premiums and overall healthcare costs.
7: Going into this year, insurance companies knew a lot of people were likely to drop ACA coverage because it was clear that Congress was not going to extend the extra financial support many people had been getting to buy insurance on the marketplace. Matthew Fiedler at the Brookings Institution says they also had a good idea of who was likely to go without insurance.
8: Past experience shows that when premiums rise, healthier people tend to be the first to drop coverage.
7: And when lots of people, especially healthy people, do drop coverage, Jennifer Sullivan at the Center on Budget and Policy Priorities says what happens next is simple economics.
9: If there are fewer people in the marketplace to spread risk across, then insurers have to charge those smaller number of people more in order to provide the services that they're providing.
7: They already are. ACA premiums are nearly 60% more expensive this year than they were last year on average. And with people continuing to drop out of the marketplace, Sullivan says they're likely to go up again.
9: So people are squeezed right now and could be squeezed even more next year.
7: People who get health insurance through an employer are less likely to see their premiums go up significantly next year. But Sabrina Corlett at Georgetown Center on Health Insurance Reform says hospitals and providers will likely see costs go up.
10: As more people become uninsured, they will forego necessary care, they'll skip

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2: Now the Trump administration is making that next step from revenge to compensation for President Trump's allies. Under the Constitution, Congress has the power of the purse. That's a power that's certainly been eroded under this presidency, and that the Trump administration has tried to kind of pull back into the executive branch.
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4: 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I'm Justin Willingham. Thanks for tuning in. It is 7 o'clock.
5: From WHYY in Philadelphia, I'm Terry Gross with Fresh Air. Today, President Trump's controversial settlement with the Justice Department over his lawsuit against the IRS. We get an explanation and analysis from Andrew Weissman. He formerly served as chief of the Justice Department's fraud section, general counsel at the FBI, and a lead prosecutor in the Mueller investigation. We'll also talk about Weissman's new book, Liar's Kingdom, about why politicians who knowingly mislead or make false statements to the public should be held legally accountable, just as corporate executives are held legally accountable when they lie to shareholders about corporate profits.
6: Why is it that we care about the value of stock more than we care about the ballot box?
5: That's coming up on Fresh Air. First News.
7: Live from NPR News in Washington, I'm Ryland Barton. Former Cuban President Raul Castro is facing charges in the U.S. for his alleged involvement in the deaths of humanitarian workers 30 years ago. President Trump told reporters today that Cuba is free.
8: I think it's a very big moment for people that, not only Cuban Americans, but people that came from Cuba that want to go back to Cuba.